Hello, Hilary Harper with you. Are you ready for some very varied discussions today? Such as, what does it take to make a rom-com in Afghanistan? The very first film of that genre will screen as part

0: areas and crossing these different four checkpoints and then reach to this plane, right? So in the very beginning, it was quite scary and we stayed at home for like quite a week. But after I took my family and we went to the airport and we stayed there for 72 hours until we finally could get into the French military. And we went to Abu Dhabi and from there we went to France for 3 weeks and then from there we came to Hamburg. So it was quite a
1: Yeah,
0: experience.
1: I bet. Yep. Well, let's talk about what links these, your first film, and well, what links all three films in some ways. Anwar Hashimi, because Anwar Hashimi appears in The Orphanage, which was your middle film, and this film as the kind of, well, he's a, what should we call him? He's kind of a love interest in a way, but that develops later. And he.
0: Let's call him the
1: Let's call him the good man in a film
0: good
1: where with no good men or besides him,
0: man.
1: perhaps. But his writings inspired helped inspire your first film, which is a very lyrical, poetic film set in remote Afghanistan. Here you've made with him in the lead, opposite you as the male lead, a Nora Ephron style romantic comedy in a way.
0: Oh, it's so nice that you say her name because I really love this woman and I watched everything that she made. But I got to know this woman when I was writing, developing this project, you know, because I was looking at a lot of romantic comedy and it was like, I think her cinema is really, I adore her cinema. And you're the first one. I did interview with a lot of journalists. You're the first one who mentioned her name. So
1: That's so
0: it's
1: strange
0: amazing.
1: because I think this is a film that is specifically about Afghanistan and specifically about a certain time on the eve of the Taliban coming back to power. And there's all this detail there about the patriarchy and about the workplace for a woman like your character who works at this TV station as a camera operator. So, you know, it's not a, so there's all of that. But at the same time, you've kind of you've melded this with a Nora Ephron style romantic comedy that actually follows many of the conventions, including where and when the kiss may or may not come.
0: Yeah, I think my focus was like, you know, like this perspective of a female character protagonist. But I wanted, it was very clear from the beginning that I want to make a romantic comedy. And in the beginning, I was very naive because I was thinking, like, oh, making a romantic comedy, it's going to be so fun. But then the moment I started to finance the film and to develop the film, I realized that there is this expectation about movies made with Afghanistan stories that there should be always this war drama, you know. So I found myself in a situation that, okay, I'm not allowed to do a romantic comedy because I'm coming from Afghanistan or because my story is set in Afghanistan. So I'm not allowed to touch this genre because this genre is reserved for American or for British. I mean, this doesn't make sense, you know. I mean, from that moment, I was totally in the war mood, let's say, you know, because I wanted to prove that. If I want to make a romantic comedy, I will do that. And yeah, I wanted to focus on her story. But to be honest, like I just the only information I had, it was like I want to make this romantic comedy happening in Kabul today. You know, I started from there. That was my starting point.
1: This is back in 2021, right? So from what I've read, 2021 is when you, it's, and the financing comes together. You get support from, I think, the Rotterdam Film Festival and so forth to develop the film. And for listeners, to remind them, this is also the year that you didn't know this, but it's the year the Americans pull out and the Taliban come back to power. So the same year you decide, wow, I'm going to be able to make a romantic comedy in Kabul today about women today, the Taliban come back into power.
0: Actually, a year before, I
1: A year
0: started
1: before.
0: in February 2020. And at the time I was living in Kabul
1: Oh, wow.
0: and
1: COVID, just to
0: exactly.
1: complicate things further.
0: Exactly. It was COVID. Yes, it was a lockdown. And yeah, I wanted to make this film, but I didn't know what my film is about, you know. I knew that I'm gonna make this romantic comedy happening in Kabul today, but that was only the only thing that I knew. But I didn't know what my film is about. Like I was struggling, I think, for the first 3 years. I was really struggling, like, what my film is about. If you ask me what your film is about, I could tell you in 5 minutes or in 10 minutes what my film is about, but I couldn't tell one word what my film is about, you know? So after, I think, many drafts of the script,

0: you're off on this AUKUS pathway. Do you assess that now, with the conundrums around it, it's time to ditch it or start again, start over?
1: Absolutely not. Nothing has changed about the reasons why we need it and the challenges that were always there to achieve it. And we should press on. And it's absolutely essential for Australia's secure future.
2: Is there any other way, though, to interpret what's just happened in the last week, other than that the Americans can't deliver on the deal as it was conceived?
1: Well, what has happened in the last week is not news. The fact that the Americans have had a challenge on their outturn rate on nuclear power...
0: started Australia off on this AUKUS pathway. Do you assess that now, with the conundrums around it, it's time to ditch it or start again, start over?
1: Absolutely not. Nothing has changed about the reasons why we need it and the challenges that were always there to achieve it. And we should press on. And it's absolutely essential for Australia's secure future.
2: Is there any other way?

0: Congress by former U.S. health officials and also by the Democrats. What the Trump administration says is they want someplace close by because they don't want to have to take a long flight. Kenya is close by, and it has a very good relationship on health agreements with the Kenyans. They also do stress again and again that they will not allow any Ebola cases into the U.S. This is very much their top line.
1: Barbara, just finally, what's the broader picture here for the United States and its relationship more broadly with Africa? We know that under the Trump administration, there'd been very significant cuts to international aid. Has this current situation emphasised to US officials the importance of having some underlying relationships and pre-positioning of equipment experts and cultivating that relationship with African nations before a crisis unfolds?
0: Well, it's a good question because the Trump administration has withdrawn from the WHO, saying that it's inefficient and wasteful. And it has also, I'm sure as your listeners know, dismantled its main development agency last year, the USAID, in a very sudden way, which disrupted all kinds of networks that USAID had. I was speaking to a former CDC official today, that's the Center for Disease Control, a former U.S. one. And he said, look, when we had responses to Ebola in the past, it was very much the CDC working together with the USAID because they could do the logistics. They could reach out to the community while we did this sort of medical analysis and so on. So that has, according to many people on the ground and also analysts, that has had an impact in terms of the response. Now, the Americans have said that they are responding, that they have allocated $112 million bilaterally, and that they've also allocated money to the UN. So they are operating multilaterally, dealing with the UN, which of course is a member of the WHO. So it's a little bit something to watch, I suppose.
1: Barbara, I've been a great admirer of your coverage from so many parts around the world for many years. Thank you so much for taking some time to speak to us on Breakfast this morning.
0: You're very welcome.
2: And that is the wonderful Barbara Platt-Usher there, the BBC's Africa correspondent, speaking to Sally Sara from Nairobi in Kenya. And that is it for the Breakfast Wrap for today. Oscar Coleman produced today's episode. Before we go, I want to let you know what we've got in the works for tomorrow.
1: You've previously blown the whistle on KPMG.
2: A whistleblower at accounting firm KPMG has alleged that confidential client information was improperly accessed and shared among partners. Tomorrow, you're going to hear the interviews that we've done on this across the week, including with a former KPMG whistleblower. I'm Luke Sidham-Dundon. We'll see you tomorrow.
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12: We're heading to the news on ABC Radio National. After that, Big Ideas turns to the wonder of the night sky and the far reaches of our galaxy to make sense of life here on Earth. What are we learning about the stars and the planets and the sun and the moon? Natasha Mitchell meets astrophysicist Ray Norris and dark emus Bruce Pascoe. That's on Big Ideas next. And later, All in the Mind's criminal psychology series Forensic continues. Today, lie detection. It's more difficult than we've been led to believe.

0: is.
1: If you think of a big tree in your neighbourhood, when I was a child, I reckon I would have had a good crack at scaling that tree, climbing as high as I could go. And up in the canopy was a place for my imagination to roam. But what if the top of that tree was also a portal to a whole other world? Now, I'm not talking about Ina Blyton's Folk of the Faraway Tree here, although I did love the lands at the top of that one too. I'm thinking about the dark sky above, the night sky, and the lessons it has to offer us in science and in its stories about our shared origins. Could it be a unifier in times of conflict?
2: And this is all in front of Australia. This knowledge is going to become one of the great excitements. And it's not something to fear or to sneer. It's both beautiful and romantic, and it's calculus and it's science.
1: Natasha Mitchell joining you from the Melbourne Planetarium at ScienceWorks in Naarm, Melbourne on Bunurong Country today at a Melbourne Writers Festival event with award-winning author of Dark Emu, poet and Aboriginal farmer Bruce Pascoe, and astrophysicist and honorary fellow at CSIRO, Professor Ray Norris. Together they've co-authored a new book about Aboriginal astronomy and its relationship with Western science. It's called Big Sky, When the Emu Left the Earth. Yes, welcome to Big Ideas. Our email, bigideas@abc.net.au, the ABC Radio National text line, 0418 226 576. Go and talk to us while you're listening. You know, I love this book because it's a dialogue between both of you. It is a dialogue with history. It is a dialogue with story, with culture, and with the sky above. I'm curious at the outset to get a sense from each of you about what the sky above, what the night sky is to you, your relationship with the night sky. Bruce?
2: I'm just entranced. I think humans for millennia have found the night sky entrancing, and I love being awake at night. I don't fear sleeplessness because I've got the sky. I live in the country. I can see us rotating and the different perspectives you get. But also there's birds and bats at night. So it's just something I look forward to.
1: I get the sense that you even wake up multiple times in the night to check in on the sky.
2: I love it. I always say I know what time it is because I know what I'm looking at out the window, and that beautiful sense of stellar motion, it makes you human because you know how significant you are in relationship to it, but it's still given to you.
1: How significant you are, but I wonder also how insignificant you are.
2: That's the thing, isn't it? I might have said significance, but I meant insignificance. You just know that you're a fragment. You have no ego after midnight.
1: Love that. Ray Norris, what about you? As an astronomer originally trained in Britain, this night sky bug captured you early on, didn't it?
3: Well, it's always raining in Britain, so you don't see much of it. But, as a professional scientist, my entire career has been spent studying the sky. So to me, you know, I go to work in the morning and I'm out there 13 billion light years away, you know, studying what's going on out there is my life. But there's another aspect. Using our telescopes up at Narrabri, northern New South Wales, and sitting in front of the computer terminals, observing the telescopes, and the telescope's doing fine. So you just wander outside for a bit, maybe 2 a.m. or something like that, and you've got this inky blackness above you. And you cannot help, you know, it's a warm, lovely warm evening. You lie down in the grass and you stare up there and you see the telescopes around you doing your experiments. But with your eyes, you get a complete different sort of relationship. Wondering things like, are there other civilizations up there looking back at me? There are maybe billions of other civilizations. You know, we think we're so important here on Earth, on our grassy little plant. No, it's a beautiful planet, sorry.

this little planet in western suburbs of the galaxy. Somebody in the centre of the galaxy wouldn't even know we're here. And somebody in another galaxy somewhere wouldn't even know our galaxy was there. And we are totally insignificant in the grand scheme of things. We might blow ourselves up or whatever. The universe will just keep rolling along and doing its thing and expanding, and dark energy does its thing. And just, we are just so totally insignificant. Having said which, I also think it's amazing that we on Earth can, without leaving the surface of our planet, we look up in the sky and we try to figure out how the universe works. Sorry. Our beautiful little planet in western suburbs of the galaxy. Somebody in the centre of the galaxy wouldn't even know we're here. And somebody in another galaxy somewhere wouldn't even know our galaxy was there. And we are totally insignificant in the grand scheme of things. We might blow ourselves up or whatever. The universe will just keep rolling along and doing its thing and expanding and dark.

0: towards an understanding is not unfamiliar to you. And I mean, you make the really powerful point in this book that, in fact, it's often been, and no offence to any astronomers in the room, but it's often been actually Australian astronomers that have resisted a conversation about Aboriginal astronomy, and international astronomers have come here with a sort of a brighter, more open sense of curiosity to investigate the connections between what they do and what Aboriginal people have done as they look to the sky for 60,000 years.
1: It's very common in Australia for the people who come from overseas who seem to feel a liberty in talking about these things when Australian academics feel an inhibition. And that's, I think, goes to the heart of a kind of reverse cultural cringe in Australian academics. But that's changing. Now, Ray and I have a mutual friend called John Morrison. We're skating on thin ice now because John Morrison's work and one of the great features of his work we can't talk about, because when it was exposed through his research, it got vandalised. And so the people who belong to that country no longer want it spoken about. So a piece of this great science, this great humanity, has been withdrawn from the public gaze. But that science that John Morrison did revealed all of the things that Ray's just been talking about, all the observation but also the calculation of where stellar objects were going to be at a certain time. That's really sophisticated maths. We can talk about Mithaca country, where there are also giant sculptures that travel over hundreds of acres, which are about the night sky and telling a story. And that story that Ray told about Venus, the great beauty of it is that you can show your children that. You can say, now see that? That was who gave the Yolngu their land. The education is in the sky for them. And this is all in front of Australia. This

ABC News. Hello, I'm Ali Crew. Debate is underway in federal parliament over the government's sweeping reforms to negative gearing and the capital gains tax. The omnibus bill also includes a $250 tax offset for workers and a $1,000 instant tax deduction. The reforms are expected to pass the lower house today before they head to the Senate. Opposition leader Angus Taylor attempted to amend the bill to remove the

Chen was elected in 2000, but his popularity soon began to slip. And by the time the next election campaign came around in 2004, he was trailing badly in the polls. That was because rising tension with the mainland and poor economic performance were making voters consider reversing.

0: questions about a mainland invasion and the KMT's dark past. So, on the 28th of February, the anniversary of the 1947 massacre of Taiwanese people by KMT troops, the DPP organised a massive rally, and I mean truly massive. Around 2 million people joined hands to form a 500-kilometre-long human chain from the northern to the southern end of Taiwan as a symbol of resistance against authoritarianism of all kinds. Chen's poll numbers began to turn. But as the election campaign reached the final stages, it became increasingly ugly for both parties.
1: Newspaper ads compared the president to Hitler and urged voters to get rid of the dictator. His wife was accused of insider trading. His opponent's wife was forced to deny that her husband beats her.
0: And then, the day before the election, something happened that turned everything upside down.
2: During a campaign stop in the south of the island, he was either shot or hit by some sort of firecracker. The reports are still mixed. There's still great confusion.
0: Chen had been standing next to his vice presidential candidate in the back of an open-topped car during a rally when both he and the vice president felt a hot, searing pain. Him across his stomach and her across her knee.
3: He was rushed to hospital for emergency treatment, his office later releasing graphic photos of his wounds.
0: Initially, they thought that it was firecrackers, but it wasn't.
1: Two bullets were fired. Police say they do not know who fired them or why.
0: Fortunately, their wounds were superficial and both were able to return to campaigning that same day.
4: I can be knocked down, but the determination of 23 million Taiwanese people to pursue democracy will not be knocked down.
0: The following day, Chen was declared the winner of the election.
1: 13 million people cast ballots, but the winning margin was just 30,000 votes.
5: I urge China to respect the decision of the Taiwanese people. We love democracy and we love peace.
0: Now, ideally, the story would end there with the love and the peace. But if democracy was that easy, I'd be out of a job. Truth is, democracy is very messy. It relies as much on the behaviour of the losing party as it does on the result of the election. We all remember what happened in 2020 in the United States when Donald Trump refused to accept that he had lost Joe Biden. Well, what happened in Taiwan 16 years earlier was surprisingly similar. Chen's nationalist KMT opponent started to raise suspicion that the election eve assassination attempt was not all that it seemed.
4: It is not a fair election. The shooting has never been clearly explained.
0: In Taiwan, there's as much debate and suspicion about the attempted assassination of Chen as there is about the actual assassination of John F. Kennedy in the US. Supporters of Chen thought it was a plot by the mainland. His opponents said it was an attempt by Chen to gain a sympathy vote, or
6: it was a pretext to cover up election fraud.
0: Conspiracy theories and speculation were rife.
7: Now, how could a bullet go straight and then turn around 90 degrees and hit somebody's belly, then hit another person's knee?
8: I think he lied. And he staged the shooting stunt. He had to cover up his lie one after another. And it was just like Watergate. The whole thing was most likely faked.
0: By the time the police traced the bullets to the place they'd been purchased, the man who'd bought them was dead in an apparent suicide, and his suicide notes had been burned by his family. Nationalist KMT leaders never accepted that it was the work of a lone gunman.
8: We simply believe that the presidency is illegitimate. One half believe he's a crook, the other half believe he's a president.
0: But the extraordinary thing about this incident is that while in the US in 2020 the democracy kind of began crumbling after the disputed election, in Taiwan it didn't. Nobody stormed the girls' high school / parliament building. The army didn't intervene. The nationalist KMT politicians just went back to work. Disgruntled, certainly, but knowing that Chen wouldn't be able to run again in 4 years. The attitude was, we'll get him next time, not grab your torch and pitchforks and your Viking helmet. There was no need for violence outside the capital in Taipei. And as for allegations of the system being rigged in favour of Chen Shui-bian, well, remember that thing about his wife being accused of corruption?
3: For months now, Taiwan has been rocked by a corruption scandal, as complex and bizarre

as well as its borders. But before that, well, the 3 o'clock news is upon us. After that, on Conversations, Sarah Konofsky's guest is Anna Walraven, one of the first women to work as a zookeeper at Taronga Zoo in Sydney. At the start of her career, it was her male colleagues that caused Anna more trouble than the wild animals, but she took inspiration from the mighty matriarchs of the animal kingdom and ended up as senior curator, spending her days with chimps and gorillas and rhinos and an escapee red panda called Mayhem. Zookeeper Anna Walraven is Sarah's guest on Conversations After the News here on ABC Radio National. I'm Cassie McCullough. Have a great afternoon. I'll catch you tomorrow.

0: Anna Walraven was my guest on Conversations. Anna is a former senior curator at Taronga Zoo, and her book, Hear Me Roar, is published by Affirm Press. This episode was produced on Yagara and Turrbal lands. It was produced by Alice Moldovan. Our executive producer is Nicola Harrison. I'm Sarah Kanoski. Thanks for listening.
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0: ABC News with Noni Edwards. The Reserve Bank says it expects the economy to slow further in the months ahead. RBA Chief Economist Sarah Hunter has told a federal parliamentary committee the central bank thinks the economy is going to go into a bit of a slowdown. Gross domestic product figures published yesterday by the Bureau of Statistics showed economic growth slowed to 0.3% in the March quarter. The Reserve Bank says it's been trying to close the gap between economic demand and what the economy is capable of producing. Sweeping tax changes central to the federal government's budget have passed the House of Representatives, but they'll still need sign-off from the Senate. Jack Mackay reports from Parliament House.
1: The government is forging ahead with its reforms to negative gearing and the capital gains tax discount, with the changes passing the lower house, where Labor has the numbers. The coalition attempted to amend the bill to remove those reforms from the legislation, but failed. The bill now heads to the Senate, where the government needs support from the Greens to get the changes over the line. The minor party is yet to say if it'll back the laws, raising concerns about the level of ministerial discretion in the bill. Treasurer Jim Chalmers has suggested those concerns are a beat-up.
0: A prominent neo-Nazi has avoided jail after he and other white supremacists were found guilty of booing at an Anzac Day service in Melbourne last year. Here's court reporter Christian Silver.
2: Jacob Hersant was the first Victorian to be jailed for making a public Nazi salute and is one of Australia's most prominent white supremacists. Today, a magistrate described his criminal past as deeply troubling but opted not to send him to jail over loud booing during an Anzac Day dawn service last year. Hersant and three others disrupted the service, heckling an Indigenous elder when he performed a welcome to country. Today, the magistrate found all four men guilty of behaving in an offensive manner. Hersant was ordered to pay a $1,900 fine.
0: Meanwhile, the High Court has dismissed an application by the group White Australia, which had hoped to lift its listing as a hate group ahead of a formal High Court hearing later in the year. The neo-Nazi group known as the National Socialist Network is the second group to be listed as a prohibited hate group under new laws passed after the Bondi attack. The new laws make it a criminal offence to support, fund, train or recruit for the organisation. A hearing challenging the validity of the law is not expected until September. The South Australian Treasurer has handed down the re-elected Malinauskas government's first state budget this term. Sophie Holder has more.
3: There are no major surprises in the state budget, with Treasurer Tom Koutsantonis instead saying he wanted to prioritise funding Labor's election promises.
4: We've made commitments to the people of South Australia and we're going to meet them.
3: Some of the big spends include $1 billion for two fast-tracked housing and apartment funds, $174 million to make public school free, and almost $320 million to keep the Whyalla Steelworks running while in administration. Debt is projected to tip over $53 billion within 4 years, but Mr. Koutsantonis says that remains manageable.
0: Internationally, China has warned Australia it could soon be hit with a 55% additional tariff on beef imports. China correspondent Alison Horn has more from Beijing.
5: Starting this year, China announced a new quota system for Australian beef imports, it says, to protect its local agricultural industry. China's Commerce Ministry has just issued a warning to Australia that the quota threshold is about to be reached. After then, beef imports will be slapped with an additional 55% tariff. The impost could happen within days, and despite lobbying from the Australian government, there's no indication the quota will be lifted or expanded. Alison Horn, ABC News, Beijing.
0: To sport now, and 18-year-old Socceroos defender Lucas Harrington says his former club coach Ruben Zadkovic has played a key role in him making the World Cup squad. 2 years ago, Zadkovic said Harrington was the best defender in Australia, even though he was yet to play a senior game for the Brisbane Roar. Harrington joined the Colorado Rapids this year after 2 years with the Roar and says he appreciated Zadkovic's comment.
6: As a player, having that belief from your coach, you know, it goes a long way. It gives you confidence just to play a game, like, don't worry about mistakes. So, you know, Ruben was top and really instrumental in getting me here, so I'll always be grateful to him.
0: US tech giant Meta has accused Australia of breaching its free trade agreement with the US over a proposed new tax on big tech companies that do not strike licensing deals with local media.
7: ABC Radio National.

0: the year that the dot-com boom kicks off with Netscape's IPO in August. And this flood of venture capital starts coming into web startups. Musk initially starts a company with his brother Kimball called Zip2 that makes use of GPS data. GPS is also just coming online as a civilian technology in the 1990s to provide kind of city guides, you know, the sort that we now take for granted with Google Maps, but at the time was, you know, kind of original and interesting use of web technology. He manages to sell that firm and then starts another one, which becomes better known to us today because it is an online financial services company, which merges with another company co-founded by Peter Thiel to become what will be known as PayPal. So this is an era of the web when people are starting to buy things online, but they don't have a way to pay for it. If you buy a Beanie Baby on eBay, what are you going to do? Send a check through the mail? There's got to be a more convenient way. So Musk, Thiel, and a number of others figure out, hey, money is just information. Why don't we find a way to digitize it and send it simply through the internet? And that unlocks, you know, really e-commerce as an entire sector.
1: And so do you think Musk's success from the 90s is part of the reason why investors keep coming back today, no matter how fantastic or ambitious his proposals may sound?
0: I would say Musk, as an entrepreneur, distinguishes himself more specifically with SpaceX and Tesla. So what the dot-com era does is that it gives Musk the money that he needs to go on to start those ventures. And in the case of Tesla, to become the chief investor and then later the CEO of the company. If you look at Musk in the 1990s, certainly he's very effective in persuading investors to fund him, to give him money, to use this technique of financial fabulism to unlock investor confidence. But he's also the beneficiary of quite a bit of good timing. I mean, he sells his firm, he merges his firm with Peter Thiel's right before the dot-com bubble bursts. The things he does in the 2000s in terms of building rockets and cars are frankly much harder and much more unique, where he's actually creating whole sectors rather than piggybacking on a existing boom. And I think that's really where Musk's reputation is made.
1: And so you don't just put that down to luck, though, surely. I mean, if his good timing keeps popping up again and again, he must have some sort of a radar that is enabling him to do this. And as you say, then the sort of entrepreneurial ability of imagining something new and creating it where others then try and replicate.
0: Well, I would put it this way. If Musk had ceased entrepreneurial activity in the year 2000, we wouldn't be talking about him right now. He would be among many other figures who cashed out at the right time of the dot-com boom. It's really his success in building rockets and building cars that makes Musk the Musk we know today. And if you think about it, that was actually quite a stark contrast. In the early 2000s, his peers and colleagues in Silicon Valley are building websites, building apps, crawling out of the rubble of the dot-com crash to create what we now think of as the modern platforms of the internet. Musk is renting a warehouse in Southern California to build rockets. And so he does have a, on the one hand, incredible instinct for new business opportunities, but can also run counter to the conventional wisdom at particular junctures that enable him to differentiate from some of the herd mentality that really governs Silicon Valley.
1: You mentioned the 2000s, and that sounds like, or feels like at least, a very long time ago already, but he emerged as a bit of a hero of green capitalism in the Obama era. And then we also see there's been a shift with him politically and where his allegiances lie. How do you write about that?
0: Well, you know, when you look at the Obama green capital,

0: meticulous scholar that had a very good reputation as a scientist, as a psychiatrist, before he even began dabbling in the paranormal. So that immediately set him apart to me from other people that were prominent in the field of parapsychology. He was a trained scientist and a very professional scholar.
1: And recognized as such, as you say. So how did he walk that tightrope of credibility, if you like? Because it was a tightrope, wasn't it? People still kind of view that area with a bit of skepticism.
0: Absolutely. And I should say that this was, in the middle of the 20th century. So we're talking 1960s, 1950s, 1960s. And this was an era on the heels of some psychedelic research, parapsychological units sprouting up at some universities like Duke University, J.B. Rhine doing experimental studies on telepathy, psychokinesis. And Ian Stevenson was on the periphery of that with his psychiatric research. But before he even began moving in this direction, his primary area of research was psychosomatic medicine. So he was primarily interested in as a psychiatrist in terms of trying to see what strong emotions did to the body. So he was involved with some early research where he would get people thinking about or ruminating about some distressing thought. So, a philandering spouse or a delinquent child, something like that. And he would actually look to see how that would affect their bodily functioning. So he was ahead of the curve with a lot of these things. And he began to piece together this psychosomatic research in psychiatry with ultimately what defined his career in parapsychology later. He called this the second half of his career, looking at the effects of emotions on basically reincarnation. For instance, if you're giving a public speech and you have rashes on your neck or something like that in terms of your fear and anxiety, or even the placebo effect, where you think an inert drug is actually causing some effect on your body, does induce physiological changes. He thought that somehow this could affect the embryological development of the next iteration of the soul, essentially. So somehow the emotional trauma that you experience in this life spills over into the next life.
1: And the soul is a very interesting thing to study because
0: Yes, and
1: where do you
0: he and I
1: locate
0: should
1: it?
0: exactly. And he even had an aversion to that word soul
1: Right.
0: because he knew it was so loaded. So he coined this term psi component, PSI, which basically was the same thing, but it's basically refers to the continuation of consciousness after death.
1: Right.
0: He thought reincarnation was plausible.
1: Yes. So where did this interest of his come from? Was there some sort of personal experience or relationship?
0: Yeah, I try not to psychoanalyze him too much in the book, but inevitably I think I did a little bit. His mother was really into theosophy, which was a big sort of religious movement in the early 1920s primarily. And as part of the theosophical belief system, reincarnation and karma is central. So his mother had these conversations with him when he was a young child. She had a very large eclectic library of these types of books that he was exposed to. And so I think that made a big impact on him. His father was a very high-profile journalist, and he was more of a rationalist, and he thought that his wife's, beliefs in these types of spiritual phenomena were patently absurd. So I think, Ian was sort of caught in the crosshairs between his parents in terms of this materialist stance of his father and this new age belief system of his mother. And, I think part of his underlying motivation, even though he might not have admitted this, was to vindicate his mother.
1: So this is interesting when you think about today, but you go back to his era and you think he's an esteemed chair of psychiatry at one of America's most prestigious universities, and here he is giving time to the notion of a consciousness that lives independently of the brain. Was it trendy at the time, or

0: ABC News. Hello, I'm Noni Edwards. Iran has denied firing any missiles or drones at Kuwait's international airport yesterday, instead laying the blame on a malfunctioning US missile system. William Howard Evans reports.
1: US Central Command has rejected the claim as false, saying Iran launched a deliberate, calculated and unjustified attack on the civilian airport. Kuwait says the assault killed one person and injured dozens more and has attributed it to Iran. This comes as US President Donald Trump faces increasing pressure to bring the conflict to an end.
2: The yeas are 215 and the nays are 208.
1: That's the US House of Representatives approving a resolution to block Mr. Trump from continuing the war.

0: hearing and increase capital gains tax has passed the House of Representatives. But before it can become law, it must pass the Senate, where it'll need the support of the Greens. The government wants to get the bill passed by the time Parliament rises for the winter break on the 2nd of July. But it faces an uphill battle to do that. The opposition is hoping to team up with the Greens to stymie the government's ambition by extending a Senate inquiry into the legislation. Rachel Mealy prepared this report.
1: Order. The result of the division is ayes 94, noes 48. The matter was resolved in the affirmative.
2: And with that, the year's most talked about bill passed the lower house, but it didn't go quietly.
1: And I call... Order. Order. Members on my left will cease interjecting. Order.
2: As the bill passed, Treasurer Jim Chalmers gave a thumbs up, but he and the government now have a fight on their hands getting it passed by the Senate. The tax bill combines the $250 annual tax offset for salary earners with constraints on negative gearing and capital gains tax concessions. Shadow Treasury spokesman Tim Wilson says the opposition will apply maximum pressure to oppose the tax bill in the Senate.
3: Let's be very clear about this. The Australian people did not vote for the tax measures put before the Parliament and the House and now the Senate. I absolutely want Australians to have their voice in this process because they didn't have it at the ballot box.
2: As well, the opposition parties are concerned that the tax bill gives Treasurer Jim Chalmers too much ministerial discretion over some sections of the new tax package. Tim Wilson says negotiations with the Greens to send the tax bill and another bill on the NDIS to longer Senate inquiries are underway.
3: The legislation giving huge carve-outs to the Treasurer to basically act like he is a sort of king of the tax system, that the Greens are rightly alarmed, as the Coalition is rightly alarmed. And so we're going to apply maximum pressure and leverage because we need to remember the Australian people did not vote for these taxes. They weren't taken to the last election, they haven't had endorsement, and now the government's trying to shut down and silence Australians from raising their voice and their concerns about their impact.
2: In response to a question in Parliament, Jim Chalmers denied the bill gives him any extra powers.
4: If the honourable member knew anything about tax legislation, he would know that these are not extraordinary powers. And
1: order.
4: The legislative instruments that are used to determine definitions in the tax system are disallowable by the Parliament, Mr. Speaker. In the usual way, and I don't remember hearing any of this from any of those opposite when governments of the opposite political persuasion had exactly the same kind of system, Mr. Speaker.
2: Assistant Treasurer Daniel Molino denies the government is rushing the legislation through the Parliament, but argues that getting the first bill through will allow for better certainty.
5: When you look at the GST over its entire design and implementation, there was something like 30 bills involved. So it is important to put this initial framework bill in place to provide certainty and clarity when it comes to the tax cuts, but also when it comes to the CGT and negative gearing design for investors and for other participants in the economy.
2: For its part, the Greens Party says it's all ears when it comes to negotiations about the passage of the tax bill. The Greens Treasury spokesman is Nick McKim.
6: I mean, we're always happy to talk to anyone who wants to make a fairer tax system in Australia. And we've got our views about what a fairer tax system would look like. And we think that the government's missed an opportunity to deliver a much fairer tax system and one make some changes that would address the housing crisis at the scale that it demands. But in terms of any discussions with the Coalition or with Labor or with other crossbenchers, we're happy to talk to anyone.
0: Greens Treasury spokesman Senator Nick McKim. That report from Rachel Mealy. This is PM. I'm Samantha Donovan. You can hear all our programs live or later on ABC Listen. Ahead, most of the top tennis players knocked out of this year's French Open. Breast cancer and endometriosis patients have been given just a few months' notice of the removal of a crucial drug from the Australian market. The drug's maker, AstraZeneca, says it's withdrawing the product for commercial reasons. But a higher dose of the drug will remain available in Australia for

0: It might not feel like it to everyone, but the Australian economy is doing extraordinarily well, according to the Treasurer.
1: Private sector investment in Australia is booming. The biggest through-the-year rise in machinery and equipment investment in more than two decades. Data centre investment was a big part of the story, but we've also seen renewable energy and battery storage.
0: But were it not for an avalanche of spending on AI-equipped data centres, this week's national accounts would have been much, much worse, much weaker economic growth in the quarter of the year that took in the US attack on Iran, and almost certainly even weaker economic growth in the quarter to follow. Weak enough to be, or feel like, a recession. If it was a recession, if it turns out to be one, what would that mean for us? And how far away from one are we?

0: migrant issue and raising it and blaming it for all of South Africa's problems. Mm. And then also there's online, there is, you know, lots of misinformation about migrants.
1: I was going to ask you about that, what the numbers tell us. Has there been an upsurge in migration, particularly in illegal migration, which is one of the claims by the groups who are taking to the streets?
0: Yes, there has been an upsurge, but not in the sort of the millions that you know, there sort of people are claiming online that, you know, that we're having, you know, upwards to 10 million migrants from the rest of Africa and from Asia. You know, that's simply not true. I mean, and blame it for all of South Africa's problems. Mm. And then also there's online, there is, you know, lots of misinformation about migrants.
1: I was going to ask you about that, what the numbers tell us. Has there been an upsurge in migration, particularly in illegal migration, which is one of the claims?

0: does it link to other videos? Today, the best way to identify a video that was manipulated is when it doesn't link to others. You know, around each incident, you have today dozens, if not hundreds, of independent, separate videos, and they all need to capture more or less the same thing. During the Gaza genocide, the majority of the evidence produced is produced on the ground. Indeed, also by Israeli soldiers, sometimes with, sometimes without military understanding and consent. They take their phones in. Very often they record their own atrocities. And of course, perpetrator videos are, almost like an admission of guilt. And what one has to do from our perspective is to show that the behavior of Israeli soldiers on the ground is not an aberration, but a certain normative behavior that responds to the atmosphere, the social atmosphere, to political speech, to speech within the media, etc., to incitement on all those levels. And this is how you build a case for a systematic nature of a genocide rather than individual aberration by soldiers. For example, the Israeli prime minister alluded to the biblical story of the Amalekites. Amalekites are a biblical people that the Israelites were asked by God to destroy down to the last child and down to the last livestock. When Israeli soldiers hear from the prime minister that the Gazans are Amalekites, and when they go on the ground repeating that term, graffitiing the term Amalek on destroyed Palestinian homes, you understand that these are not acts of aberration, but part of a systemic, normative, cultural norm that the Israeli army is actually following.
1: Eyal Weitzman, thank you very much for joining me.
0: It was a pleasure.
1: That's Professor Eyal Weitzman. He's the founder of the research agency Forensic Architecture at Goldsmiths University of London and the author of this new book called Ungrounding, The Architecture of Genocide. And that's it from me for today. Thanks for your company, as always. This is me done for the week, so thanks to the hardworking team behind the scenes here on the Radio National Hour. And Barb will be with you tomorrow with some gorgeous music from Nigerian musician Shian Kuti. He's the youngest son of Afrobeat pioneer Fela Kuti, who's keeping the dream alive, touring with his father's band Egypt 80. You won't want to miss that, I promise you. I'll see you next week. Good night.

0: that phase of moving forward with the AUKUS submarine. So this is an issue that's been around for a while. But what I'm telling you is that diesel-powered submarines are going to be obsolete in terms of what Australians' requirements are. Now, that may not be the case for many other countries. It may not be the case for those in Europe or in other parts of Southeast Asia or so on, but for Australia and what we need to do and what is asked of us to be part of allied effort, which directly benefits us, then this is an elaborate capability which is very much in our interests. So it's something that we have to keep committing to and make happen. And this is what worries me about the defeatist attitude, which I often hear. It's all too hard for us. It's just all too hard. Can we just do something that's easier? But I'll tell you what will happen as a result of that. A, you'll have a diminished capability, unquestionably. And secondly, we would step back into a diminished tier of alliance. And I don't think that's in Australia's interest at all.
1: Can you say, though, honestly, that Australia is safer today strategically because of this arrangement for all its precariousness?
0: Yes.
1: How?
0: I just explained it to you with the immediate effect of what it means to our potential adversaries.
1: Even though this it doesn't exist. And we may never get the submarines.
0: Australia's defence is not just the things that it has, it's the friends it does it with. And the
2: AUKUS, and they're reliable, are they? You are quite confident?
0: Absolutely. Who would you suggest is more reliable than Australia's
1: Donald
0: partnership
1: Trump.
0: With the United States and the United Kingdom?
1: Who? I suspect a lot of people listening would look at the United States today and say Donald Trump is not a reliable
0: This isn't
1: friend.
0: An argument about President Trump or Prime Minister Starmer or Prime Minister Albanese. I mean, the leaders of each of these countries have changed several times since this administration and through the natural processes of elections largely. And what AUKUS is multi-decade, multi-generational partnership. It's, and I remember describing it on the day we announced it, as a forever partnership. And it is. And that means, you know, leaders will come and go over that period of time and they will have stewardship responsibilities. And what I am seeing, whether it's in the United States or the UK or indeed here, is a real commitment to deliver on this and an enthusiasm to deliver on it, which I think is very much in our shared interests. So much so that, you know, when King Charles chose to mention it in his speech to the Congress, I think that reminded everybody of the foundational relationship that we share between these three countries. And it helped, I think, be a binding element and a reminder to everybody that despite the differences that occur, we have a lot in common that we need to work together to protect and defend.
1: Global.roamingout. abc.net.au is the email address. Bring on the feedback. Scott Morrison, we appreciate you giving us this rigorous discussion on AUKUS.
0: Always happy to come and great to spend some time.
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1: Australia once treated drug prohibitions as untouchable. The new book, High Time, reveals how a public health crisis forced a rethink, sparking a revolution in drug policy that continues to shape the country today. And the story of the asylum seeker boat that arrived on our shores long before the Tampa.
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2: Late last year, I was at a dinner event, and when I saw everybody there ready and having fun, I'm like, whoa, I'm not going to be able to survive here.
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2: Unfortunately, I couldn't talk to anybody because the person I went with also knew people there, and he went right ahead to start talking to them, and I was essentially left alone and I couldn't connect.
3: I'm Alex Lathbridge, and today I'm trying to find out why talking to new people is rather difficult. Listener Daniel from Ghana wrote in to us with some questions about personality, specifically about being an introvert.
2: And so I'm wondering, how does one become an introvert, and how different is the thinking process from that of an extrovert who is so lively and bubbly and everybody likes them?
3: So I met up with Daniel in a cafe in the east of Accra near

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1: The US House of Representatives has passed a resolution aimed at curbing the military campaign against Iran. 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
2: Away is up next, and today you'll head to Newcastle Art Gallery to experience Brian Robinson's Multiverse. It's an

0: Ben, what's happening in terms of... I mean, it's not exactly a story, it's a series of episodes, but what would be the episodic story at this point?
1: I mean, this is just the introduction to the process of what ends up becoming the sacrifice for Spring. So, you know, we can hear these little folk melodies here. There's a circle of young girls are formed from which the chosen one will be marked for sacrifice. And it's fascinating to me that in our modern mind, and even in the mind of the audience at the time, I'm sure, you immediately have sympathy for that person. But that's not the point of this. This is a natural thing that just was required to be done to release Earth from winter into spring.

0: message about being tested for sore throats and skin wounds in Aboriginal communities is very consistent. So the clinical practice does not appear to be a reason why now we're seeing more cases of diphtheria. Yeah.
1: So it's not a diagnostic phenomenon, but because you're anxious about it, you're diagnosing more. But because of scabies and other skin problems and the risk of rheumatic fever, there's a higher degree of alertness in Aboriginal medical services already.
0: And certainly an encouragement to always be looking and testing for sore throats and skin infections, yeah.
2: So all of these appear to be genomically linked. So they've come from a single source. How do we think this is all started?
0: Tested for sore throats and skin wounds in Aboriginal communities is very consistent. So the clinical practice does not appear to be a reason why now we're seeing more cases of diphtheria. Yeah.
1: So it's not a diagnostic phenomenon, but because you're anxious about it, you're diagnosing more. But because of scabies and other skin problems and the risk of rheumatic fever, there's a higher degree of

0: trade.
1: With every sale, traders were rolling the dice, inhaling the breath of someone who felt maybe just a bit hot that day. But they didn't realise they were truly sick, and what would await them at the end of that week. It spread far and it spread fast, and would eventually kill, yes, a quarter of the world's population.
0: And now that's an almost unthinkable number. It didn't get to the Americas and Australasia. When you consider it's 25% of the world's population and the Americas and Australia are not even involved, you know, we're talking about a death rate on the Arabian Peninsula of about 30 to 50% of the population. Same in Europe. In Asia, very, very similar stories. It's just that we tend to focus a bit on what happens in Europe. And this is something that happens Northern Africa, Asia, Europe, and it's absolutely devastating.
1: We've got two very famous kind of fragments of history, right? We've got this, the plague, and we've got the Silk Road. And I think if you ever think about them at all, you think about them as separate things. But actually, there is this deep and very tragic connection between the two that most people aren't aware of.
0: Oh, yeah. And I mean, literally, you cannot have one without the other. The Black Death simply would not have happened in the way that it did if the Silk Road wasn't going through there.
1: The plague spread along these trade routes, coursing through them like arteries in a body. But, and this is a personal request from Eleanor to you, contrary to popular opinion, please stop blaming rats.
0: I feel very strongly about this because everybody blames rats. The rats did nothing wrong. So what happened was the Yersinia pestis germ lives in the digestive tracts of fleas.
1: And those fleas lived on marmots, which are a sort of large ground squirrel thing.
0: And marmots then come into contact with the animals that are in the caravans moving through the Silk Road, and the fleas get off of the marmots and onto the varying animals, including humans.
1: But how much did the people of the Middle Ages actually understand what was happening? Because I think it's easy to assume that they just had no idea as all this chaos was unfolding around them. But there is a story that suggests that the people at the time knew a lot more about what was going on than perhaps we might give them credit for.
0: So there is a group of Mongol people that we call the Golden Horde.
1: The Golden Horde emerged in like the 1200s, initially led by the grandson of Genghis Khan.
0: And the Golden Horde are besieging the city of Kaffa. And then this is what they do. Basically, they besiege varying cities. They move them into trade conglomerations where they can tax them. And that's basically the Mongol thing.
1: Now, the story goes that during the siege of Kaffa in the 1300s, in what is now modern-day Crimea, the Golden Horde was struck by the Black Death.
0: And they say that as part of this, Yani Beg, who is the leader of this particular horde, takes the dead bodies of people who died of plague and catapults them into the city.
1: And this bit is interesting.

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1: Ambulance emergency.
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4: It might not feel like it to everyone, but the Australian economy is doing extraordinarily well, according to the Treasurer.
5: Private sector investment in Australia is booming. The biggest through-the-year rise in machinery and equipment investment in more than two decades. Data centre investment was a big part of the story, but we've also seen renewable energy and battery storage.
4: But were it not for an avalanche of spending on AI-equipped data centres, this week's national accounts would have been much, much worse, much weaker economic growth in the quarter of the year that took in the US attack on Iran, and almost certainly even weaker economic growth in the quarter to follow. Weak enough to be, or feel like, a recession. If it was a recession, if it turns out to be one, what would that mean for us? And how far away from one are we?

0: Tammy Shipley believed someone was out to hurt her.
1: I thought someone was after me and I wanted to just be safe.
0: She's put under 24-hour surveillance.
2: I tried to get in contact multiple times.
3: I'm going to make a phone call. Nobody knows where I am.
0: And then something strange happens.

ABC News with Andrew Kaloupas. Israel says a renewed ceasefire agreement with the Lebanese government is unprecedented, hailing the US-brokered talks. In talks not involving

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0: through the evidence to work out how many victims there are. The women were drugged and sexual acts were performed on them while they were being filmed. The suspects belonged to private social media groups where tips were shared on the best way to drug potential victims. Dutch media have likened the case to that of Gisèle Pelletot in France, whose husband recruited strangers to rape her in their home while she was unconscious.
1: Job seekers are being warned of potentially malicious job ads online. Amid an influx of foreign interference on sites such as LinkedIn, Australia and its partners in the Five Eyes Alliance have issued a warning about Chinese spies flooding job platforms to try to extract sensitive information from candidates. Security expert from Southern Cross University, Brendan Walker-Munro, says there are a few warning signs to look out for.
2: The pub test is still really great. If it looks or sounds too good to be true, if it's a lot more money than what you're getting right now, then that's definitely a red flag. I think also if it's an organisation you've never heard of or a think tank or something like that, that you do a bit of a Google search and nothing really comes up, you'd be asking some questions then.
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4: Imagine yourself in Chicago. It's 1893, and folks from all over the globe have come together for a Parliament of World Religions. There are thousands of people in the crowd when a young Indian monk takes the stage. He's representing a tradition that now claims over 1 billion adherents.
5: Sisters and brothers of America, it fills my heart with joy unspeakable to rise in response to the warm and cordial welcome which you have given us. I thank you. In the name of the most ancient order of monks in the world, I thank you in the name of the mother of religions, and I thank you in the name of millions and millions of Hindu people of all classes and sects. I'm proud to belong to a religion which has taught the world both tolerance and universal acceptance. We believe not only in universal toleration, but we accept all religions as true. I am proud to belong to a nation which has sheltered the persecuted and the refugees of all religions and all nations of the earth. I am proud to tell you that we have gathered in our bosom the purest remnant of the Israelites who came to southern India and took refuge with us in the very year in which their holy temple was shattered to pieces by Roman tyranny. I am proud to belong to the religion which has sheltered and is still fostering the remnant of the grand Zoroastrian nation. I will quote to you, brethren, a few lines from a hymn which I remember to have repeated from my earliest boyhood, which is every day repeated by millions of human beings. All streams lead to thee.
6: His teachings did more than just talk about religious tolerance. For him, it wasn't about tolerance. Rather, it was about complete acceptance. And once accepting, living in harmony with everyone, no matter what their religious beliefs, what communities they come from, or which part of the world they're from.
4: Hello, I'm Meredith Lake, and in this episode of Soul Search, the story of one of modern India's most influential religious reformers, a young Swami who impressed America at the end of the 19th century. He had a message of interreligious dialogue and universal acceptance. So who was Swami Vivekananda? And how did he represent India in America at the height of Western modernity and the height of Western imperialism? Professor Purushottama Billamaria is a fellow in philosophy at the University of Melbourne. He's on the line from Delhi. Hello, Purushottama. It is great to have you here on Soul Search.
7: Meredith, good to be with you.
4: Look, when it comes to, you know, the individuals who really forged modern India, I think a lot of people would have the Mahatma Gandhi near the top of their list. But what about Swami Vivekananda? In a nutshell, how important would you say that he was, that he is?
7: Oh, Swami Vivekananda is very, very important in modern Indian history. Both in religion, philosophy, but also, I would add, in the political horizon as well. Immensely important figure, perhaps one of the early ones who made a mark in the world for Hinduism and Indian philosophy, and the plight of India under colonial rule, of course.
8: So why do you think he's not perhaps as well known as, say, Gandhi?
7: There's probably a few reasons. One was that he addressed issues of religion, the place of Hinduism in world religions, the importance of Indian philosophy. And while he was a social reformist, he was not actually involved in any political movement as such. He stayed away from the Congress, the Nationalist Party that was, fighting the British at many fronts, on many fronts, although he did make many political comments about the ills and evils of British rule and British influence in India. He was essentially a monk. So, as a monk, he had set himself certain limits of how much he was going to get involved in social issues and processes. But his main focus was about removing poverty and to help people and strengthen India, right? And give people the confidence and courage to actually stand on their own feet. So it was the idea of sort of self-reliance. So he worked very much at sort of grassroots levels. He was well known during his time all over the world. He had many friends. He had made quite an impression, as you already mentioned, at the Parliament of World Religions on September 11th, 1893. And he was only 30 years old then, had no credentials and so on. And he traveled again. He traveled around the US and he traveled to the UK and Europe and so on. And, he had attracted the attentions of lots of very important and interesting people. And he did not sort of garner a strategy to combat the British in the way that Gandhi did. I mean, Gandhi had already experimented with Satyagraha in South Africa. And by the time Gandhi came, Vivekananda was gone. He died at 39, quite young, in 1902. Gandhi didn't turn up until 1915. And then 1919, he launched his campaigns.
8: It's fascinating. These two men, in some ways, are almost exact contemporaries. They're born within, 5 or 6 years of each other in the 1860s. And yet, as you said,
7: that's right,
8: Vivekananda only lived into his late 30s. He died before Gandhi really became the public figure that he was in India. So what kind of influence do you think Vivekananda had on Gandhi?
7: Oh, certainly, yes. Gandhi was influenced by a number of people in the reformist movement. His own teacher, Gopal Krishna Gokhale, for example, and a Jain monk called Ray Chandra Bhai. But Vivekananda had an influence on him as well, particularly on his interpretation of Vedanta, the Indian philosophical core principles that became very popular at that time, but also his reading of the Bhagavad Gita. However, most importantly, Gandhi was influenced by his social reformist ideals, the idea that they have to do something about the masses, you have to do something about the people. And Vivekananda had this principle called muscle and metaphysics. So, you have to build the strength of people, their muscle, so they can work and they can create livelihood and not be dependent on the British. Not that the British were giving them very much. In fact, if anything, they were taking more than they were giving. And then there were sort of catastrophes like the bubonic plague, famine, and so forth. And Vivekananda showed people, and Gandhi took notice of this, of course, how to deal with such catastrophes. You have to go out there yourself and collect the bodies, cremate them, clean up the place. He and his very close associate, who was an Irish woman called Margaret Noble, well, Vivekananda gave her the name Sister Nivedita, which means the dedicated one. They were out there in the fields, they were out there in the townships and in villages doing this kind of work. People of high caste wouldn't do that. They wouldn't touch a dead body, for example. But Vivekananda, Nivedita, and the colleagues of the Ramakrishna Mission were out there doing this kind of work. And Gandhi was truly inspired by this. And so this is quite amazing.
8: Purushottama, you said that his message was about muscle and metaphysics. And I'm fascinated by that combination, actually, that those ultimate questions of meaning also matter to the way a society grows and changes and finds itself. Tell me more about that and how he took his metaphysics, so to speak, to that audience in Chicago in 1893. Take me to that moment on the stage of the Parliament of World Religions. I understand he received a standing ovation. What did he do there? What did he say?
7: Well, first he said, sisters and brothers of America. He didn't say ladies and gentlemen. You know, he addressed the crowd as a family. And that really moved the people. To be called sisters and brothers of America. I mean, I think people were quite intrigued by that. So that was one thing. And then his core message was that we believe not only in universal toleration, but we accept all religions as true. So that was a sort of way of slamming fanaticism or exclusionary triumphalism of Christianity, which saw itself as the superior religion and all others were inferior. No, Vivekananda turned around and he said, no religion is inferior. All religions are equal. And that differences is something we can actually build on rather than make judgments about. Until then, Christian missionaries had seen Hinduism as a heathen tradition, but he put up the banner that no, Hinduism is a universal religion and it's a very tolerant one. So universal toleration, as you put it, was a message that he wanted to get through. And I think he did. And in that speech, he also introduced Vedanta, you know, the philosophical basis of one aspect of Hinduism, plus yoga as well. And, you know, these things just took off very, very strongly. And he also addressed issues that India faced, you know, poverty, caste. You know, he didn't shy away from these things. And he said, what we need is the machinery of the West and spirituality of India. That's the sort of message that he had for people. And he asked, you know, help us build these services. We need hospitals, we need schools, we need famine relief, we need religion to serve, you know, and not just temples and so forth. So that attracted people to India, somehow to help India, rise out of this sort of malaise that the colonial rulers were not helping in any way.
8: Mm. How important was the colonial situation and experience, do you think, in shaping the way he chose to represent his own tradition to that audience in Chicago? Was he, in a way, describing his faith, describing his practice and philosophy in a way that pushes back against colonialism? Was there a kind of nationalist element, would you say? Or how relevant is it that he was speaking at the height of that colonial period?
7: Oh, I think quite a bit. I mean, he was a nationalist, no doubt about that. But, you know, he wasn't a sort of a rabid nationalist was going to go out in the street with clubs and arms and so on. No, that's not the kind of nationalism. His nationalism was about empowering, about self-empowering, getting India back to its feet somehow, because there's a whole tradition. You know, it's a very ancient civilization. It's had very good moments as well. But the British completely disregarded that. And they, with the use of missionaries, the whole idea was to convert India into sort of a westernized nation, if you like. Not so much sort of modernizing, you know, for the interests of the people, but it was for the interests of the colonial empire. And so, you know, these things hurt every Indian, affected every Indian, including him. But he came from somewhat wealthy, Western educated background. And so, he was able to question a lot of the sort of British elements, British designs in India. And he joined a group called the Brahma Samaj, who were a kind of a reformist group. not really totally politically involved, although Rabindranath Tagore, the Nobel laureate of India, his father was quite involved in this organization. He may have even founded it, actually. But it goes back to the Tagores. Yes, they came from that lineage. Okay, so this young Narendranath Datta, as he was called before that was his given name, birth name, before he became Swami Vivekananda, once initiated by Ramakrishna Paramahamsa, his teacher. He had studied Kant, Hume, influenced by Spencer's evolutionism. So, you know, he wasn't rabidly anti-West in any way. He wasn't sort of rabidly anti-British. The way Gandhi was an anti-British either. He just didn't like what they were doing in India. So he could appeal to the modernizing elements, you know, machinery and so on, you know, agriculture. But for him, what stood up most was the fact that India is a holy land. You know, they call it, you know, Holy India, Mother India, in fact. And that was something not, that line was not to be crossed. You know, you cannot take over India. You cannot suppress and oppress the people. So that kind of nationalism was there. But he was also aware, of course, of the caste oppression and the exploitation of caste, actually, under British colonial rule. So he wanted some kind of equality, egalitarianism to come into India. Strongly advocated education and empowerment of women. And he denounced caste rigidity, all untouchability as sin. And these things influenced Gandhi. And by the way, he also influenced Tesla, Tesla, the scientist, through Vedanta.
8: 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I'm Meredith Lake. I'm speaking with philosophy scholar Purushottama Billamaria, all about the life and the thought of the Hindu monk Vivekananda. Purushottama, we've been talking about some of Vivekananda's key insights and ideas, but why do you think he was so warmly received in the West? He found such a rapturous audience there in Chicago in 1893. What was it that translated or appealed, do you think, to people outside India in what he had to say?
7: Well, one is his approach to religion. I think that's probably important to underscore. I would say perhaps religions than religion, because he was talking about all the traditions. And it wasn't just about finding commonality in religions, nor to disparage the differences among religions, right? Or to dismiss religions because they're different from, you know, my religion is different from your religion, and which could also entail competition and conflict. He wanted somehow to bring religions into a dialogue where people would build on differences as well, in a tolerant way, in a cooperative way, in an interactive way. So this is the whole idea of dialogue. You know, religious dialogue comes out of that. And this is, you know, way before anything like Vatican II. There was nothing like that in the West at all among religions. I mean, Protestants and Catholics had been fighting and so on. You know, you had the Inquisition and what have you. You know, nobody had come up and said, well, we need a commonwealth of religions. You know, we need to work together so that we can enrich each other, just as a seed is enriched by the sun, soil, and water that form our environment. So he had a very systematized version of the theology of religions, and that's very implicit in a number of his works. So this idea of religious pluralism is probably the first time that people actually came to, you know, hear about, well, you know, we can have religious pluralism. Wow, that seems like a good idea. A sort of a constructive idea of a universal religion, but a universal religion doesn't override the differences of other religions. It's more in terms of tolerance, you know, universal tolerance and acceptance, even more than tolerance. Yeah.
8: You said that his influence in the West was partly related to the way he shared insights from Vedantic philosophy. How would you distill Vivekananda's core teachings on Vedanta?
7: Okay, that's a very interesting question too. So he takes Vedanta from the classical texts and so on. You know, he actually studies Sanskrit. He spent quite a bit of time studying the literature of Shankara, the Upanishads, the Bhagavad Gita, Brahma Sutra, and so on. He was very well versed, but he didn't want Vedanta to just become a kind of a mouthpiece for traditionalism, for renouncing the world, or even thinking of the world as a mere illusion. You know, some people have sort of said that Vedanta tries to give us the picture that the world is just an illusion, and you know, we should leave it behind and so forth. No, he took a different stance. He said Vedanta is really about, you know, he actually studied Sanskrit. He spent quite a bit of time studying the literature of Shankara, the Upanishads, the Bhagavad Gita, Brahma Sutra, and so on. He was very well versed. But he didn't want Vedanta to just become a kind of a mouthpiece for traditionalism, for renouncing the world, or even thinking

0: Now, he was charged, of course, later on by Indologists, by Orientalists, for having created what they call Neo-Vedanta, the idea of Neo, that it was a deviation from the tradition, from the classical and so forth. Now, he and Gandhi and Tagore and Aurobindo did not see it quite that way. They argued that they were bringing tradition into the modern times, into modernity, and transforming modernism, as well as responding to the plights that they were going under, with the domination of not only colonialism but also Christianity, which had which was already present very strongly in India. So for him, an emphasis on difference should entail complementarity rather than contradiction or oppression. So that's a kind of a deep pluralist dimension of his theology. And that kind of interpretation of Vedanta appealed to lots of people in the transcendentalist in America. You have Emerson and Thoreau, and people were already reading Vivekananda because, he traveled around the U.S. And his literature was available. Tolstoy, to an extent, also, who influenced Gandhi. Ruskin, again, who influenced Gandhi. So a lot of intellectuals were reading, right down to our times, so people like Christopher Humphreys, Aldous Huxley, Dombey Griffiths, and we can go on for quite a long list.
1: And I understand not just the intellectuals. Tesla, you mentioned, he also influenced Tesla. Tell me about that.
0: That's right. Now, that was very interesting. So Tesla was sort of interested in, like Einstein and people, but it was, they're looking at matter, what is matter? How is there a connection between matter and force and energy? So what Vivekananda kind of persuaded him to look at was that energy is actually a form of breath, of what's called prana. The actual translation of prana is also energy. It's not just the oxygen that we breathe. There is actually energy, like qi in the Chinese tradition. Now, that's a very strong, it's a very strong thing. And that force and energy are actually one. And it can have an impact on mass as well. It could actually reduce mass. That was the important mass can be converted into energy and vice versa. So there isn't just a straight identity. And that was, of course, later on pointed out in Einstein's equations.
1: So did Vivekananda write to Tesla to suggest inquiring into this, or what kind of interaction did they have?
0: Oh, they met. They actually met in New York. Yes, they met in New York, and there is a photograph of them talking to each other, talking together. So I guess that they probably kept up a correspondence later on. In the 3 year, that Vivekananda was in the United States, Tesla visited. Although he was from Budapest, of course, but I believe that Tesla had his lab in the U.S. somewhere at some time. But anyway, they did meet and they did have a discussion. So the idea that space is actually filled. And space is not empty; it's filled with prana, this life-giving creative force, and that could be prior to things and phenomenon as well. And there are schools in Indian philosophy that actually almost speak to that, like the yoga, very strongly based on prana. We only know about the breathing exercises, but it's not breathing oxygen. It's actually controlling energy flow inside the channels in the body. But it can also have an impact on the velocity of matter, the force subsiding motion. You can stop the motion, and you can actually increase motion as well, and you could make matter disappear, reverting it back to primary substance, whatever the primary substance might be, atomic, or even some more subtler forms of energy. And interestingly, Vivekananda actually anticipated some of the ideas that there are more subtle levels of matter. We're going way beyond atoms and so forth. And he influenced an Indian scientist called Jagdish Chandra Bose, B-O-S-E, yes. And it's a very interesting connection from there, who talked about plants having pranic energy, that you could actually communicate with plants. He was dismissed in the Royal Society of Science in Britain for having said that. But now, a lot of people actually work on that, believe on that. And from Bosch came way down the line, Boson, B-O-S-O, and that's a combination of Bosch and another person who discovered these sort of levels of string-type vibrational energy, almost sound vibration-like at the base of all the kind of subatomic, way beyond particles, yeah, waves and so forth.
1: Wow. I mean, it's incredible to me how very ancient ideas and philosophies can have unexpected consequences and influences over cultures, over centuries, even into something like subatomic physics, as you're saying, Purushottama. And

0: globally. And I essentially look after the kids and youth activities, events, weekly assemblies, discussions, things like that.
1: Het Patel is also a medical student, and he grew up hearing stories about Swami Vivekananda and about that famous speech he gave at the first Parliament of the World's Religions.
0: I think, you know, my granddad, he was a teacher by trade, and he would often tell me stories about Swami Vivekananda and the influence that he had. One such story was about how he begun his address at the Parliament in 1893. And what he had told me is because he had addressed everyone as if they were his own, as if they were his own sisters and brothers, that gave everyone a sense of inclusion, a sense of closeness that a traditional form of greeting, in the sense, ladies and gentlemen, etc., may not have potentially given.
1: His message of inclusion went beyond his greeting. What was passed down to you in terms of the substance, if you will, of his vision of how people relate to each other?
0: What he did and what his work really focused on was something which is actually a universal Hindu value. So he was essentially an individual who had put Hinduism and its universal teachings onto a stage. And the teachings that I'm referring to right now, and if I may first talk about them through a phrase in Sanskrit, it's called Vasudeva Kutumbakam. And what that translates into and what that means is the whole humanity is one big family. And so it was that universal Hindu teaching which Swami Vivekananda had propagated on a world stage. His teachings or his sort of addresses did more than just talk about religious tolerance. For him, it wasn't about tolerance. Rather, it was about complete acceptance. And once accepting, living in harmony with everyone, no matter what their religious beliefs, what communities they come from, or which part of the world they're from. Living in harmony whilst celebrating other religions and other cultures.
1: He was only 30 years old when he made this famous speech. And I know that his birthday on the 12th of January is still celebrated as a National Youth Day. How do you reflect on him and his message, especially for young people? Is that something that you've continued to celebrate here with Hindus in Australia? Or tell me more about that.
0: Yeah, so various Hindus actually celebrate his birthday as well. There is an organisation in essentially, they're localised to the western part of Melbourne in the western suburbs. They celebrate his birthday quite extensively in the sense they organise various programs where children may have Sanskrit verse recitals, or they may actually have community service as part of that day whereby they serve various individuals in need. And so, yes, his work, his life and his birth is celebrated even as far as, you know, Australia. Yeah.
1: Het, you've already mentioned your grandfather sharing with you some stories of Swami Vivekananda, but tell me a bit more about your upbringing and your own background. I know that you were born and raised in India in the western state of Gujarat, but what was the religious texture of your family and your community at that time in your early life?
0: So my family, as far as I know, in the generations before mine, they have been practicing Hindus. And so I was actually born and raised in a Hindu household, and we were quite devoted and we would follow the spiritual rituals. We would offer morning prayers, go to the local temples, and that was just something which was a part of our life. And so that was the environment.

0: of limitations with these retesting?
1: It's 10 years.
0: 10, that's the maximum.
2: Yeah, that's the maximum. So for us, when we do a reanalysis program, what we're trying to do is to wait as long as possible to allow science to catch up if need be. But at the same time, we also want to, have more certainty about the result as soon as possible. So if we have any intelligence or if there is any issue, we would retest, we would do the retesting earlier. But otherwise, we would wait as much as possible to let science catch up.
0: Here in Australia, the National Anti-Doping Agency announced last week that it plans to expand drug testing in Australian sports in response to the soaring popularity of unregulated peptides in the broader community. Yeah. How concerning is the increased use of peptides and the way they're being promoted online and particularly on social media?
2: Yeah, I think the concern from a public health perspective is that, many of them are manufactured without, due regard to quality and regulation or any regulatory aspect. So the concern from a public health perspective is that those peptides that you can buy online can damage your health. And so it is great to hear that Sports Integrity Australia will invest in that and that it is a trend. I think you asked me about the enhanced games. We're just seeing that as a trend that society now is pushing for new products, weight loss products or just like growing muscles and all of that longevity, anti-aging, all those things that you find online. And I think it's just, what society is pushing for. It's a trend, but it is there. And I think it's going to be there to last. And so I think it's also a message for the regulatory bodies, the anti-doping authorities, to try and see which product can be tolerated or accepted and which should be absolutely banned because they are a danger for society.
0: The ITA announced this week it was partnering with the University of Queensland here in Australia on courses ahead of the Brisbane Olympics. What kind of skills and practices are you hoping Australia can hone ahead of the 2032 Games?
2: Yeah, we've just launched now this partnership with the University of Queensland. I was in Australia just last night and yesterday to do this opening. An anti-doping program at a Summer Olympic Games requires approximately 1,000 people. So it's not only, the people at the ITA who will do risk assessments, testing plans and some of the scientific or medical aspects, but we need a huge workforce to implement the program. So of course, we're going to implement it in close coordination with Sports Integrity Australia, but making sure that the local community is involved and that we have chaperones, that we have trained doping control officers, blood control officers, clean sport educators. It's a huge initiative. It's a huge endeavor to deliver and implement an anti-doping program at the Summer Olympics. And we thought that partnering with the University of Queensland would allow students, alumni, and whoever is interested to get an ITA training and certification and have the possibility and opportunity to take part in protecting the integrity of the Games.
0: Benjamin Cohen, thank you so much for your time this morning.
2: Thank you so much. It's been a pleasure and have a great day.
0: It's Benjamin Cohen, Director General of the International Testing Authority. That's the non-profit organisation that manages anti-doping programs for the Olympics and other world sports. Coming up, New South Wales Anti-Slavery Commissioner joins the program as US President Donald Trump makes another tariff threat, this time revolving around modern slavery claims. All that and much more, including Warwick Hadfield in the next half hour. It's coming up to news time for you. It is 6:30.
3: ABC News. Good morning, I'm Ali Crew. The Israeli government has blamed Hezbollah for the death of a UN peacekeeper in southern Lebanon only hours after a ceasefire extension with Lebanon was announced. Hezbollah, who did not participate in US-led talks on the ceasefire, has rejected the truce, saying it amounts to surrender to Israeli ambitions to conquer Lebanese land. Israeli government spokesperson Shosh Bedrosian claims a Hezbollah projectile is responsible for the peacekeeper's death.
4: The IDF said overnight Hezbollah launched several mortar shells that landed inside of a UNIFIL force position in the Dibin area in southern Lebanon, killing a UN personnel member and injuring two other people.
3: US President Donald Trump's former national security advisor looks likely

0: the assessment, I think, is very important. That was the situation till November last year. And then out of the blue, suddenly we were told, no, there is no clinician override. And as I said, this is 4.5 million older people who potentially will need this. And I think we need to get it right now at the beginning rather than just say, oh, no, it's fairer and consistent. It's not a sausage factory. Every older person's different. And we need to make sure that their needs are met individually. Consistency doesn't guarantee a good outcome.
1: Dr. Sue Curl, thank you very much for your expertise and perspective this morning. Thank you.
0: Thanks, Sally.
1: Dr. Sue Curl is president of the Australian and New Zealand Society for Geriatric Medicine. Coming up on AM, skin specialists sound a warning about potential cancer risks associated with the use of unregulated peptides. That's a story that's very much in the headlines. After 7:30, I'll speak also with the Assistant Treasurer, Daniel Molino. News time now, it is 7 o'clock.

0: question.
1: No, it is a serious Senator question because...
2: Well, that's the sounds of another political week. To break it all down, our Friday political panel, Charles Croucher is Chief Political Editor at Nine News. Charles, welcome to you. Good to have you back.
3: Thanks. Nice to be back.
2: Ashley Raper is 10 News Political Editor. Ash, welcome back.
4: Thank you.
2: Stephanie Boris, welcome back to you as well.
5: Hello.
2: Let's start on tariffs. Charles, the Prime Minister calls this an ideological disagreement.
6: And the budget is not the only factor.
1: Is the government reforming capital gains tax treatment or not?
0: Are you kidding me?
1: Yeah. What,
0: is that a serious question?
1: No, it is a serious Senator question because...
2: Well, that's the sounds of another political week. To break it all down, our Friday political panel, Charles Croucher is Chief Political Editor at Nine News. Charles, welcome to you. Good to have you back.
3: Thanks. Nice to be back.
2: Ashley Raper is 10 News Political Editor. Ash, welcome back.
4: Thank you.
2: Stephanie Boris, welcome back to you as well.

0: And we are seeing a huge increase in Australian beef. But this will still hurt because it is an important market and farmers are looking for other parts of Asia as potential markets for them to move the beef to those markets instead of China if we are hit with this 55% tariff.
1: And Carrington, the KPMG scandal, it's gained a lot of momentum this week. It continues to roll on. How is it affecting that business model?
0: Yeah, it looks like it's at least meaning the loss of some contracts. The one that we've been kind of focused on this morning seems to be one of the most ironic, which was, so KPMG has admitted that it did not treat seriously enough the whistleblower complaints from 2024 to the alleged misuse of client information, but it also had a contract to provide the whistleblower service for the Reserve Bank of Australia. So Michelle Bullock, the governor, has said that they will re-tender that particular contract, and KPMG understandably is unlikely to get it. The government is looking across the board at the contracts that KPMG has, particularly around audit, because this goes to the audit capability. KPMG does a lot of things, but audit, the foundation of audit has to be trust. They have to be above reproach, and obviously this calls into question whether or not they are treating that particular function responsibly. So the Greens say there's about nearly $28 million worth of contracts across the government, including departments like CSIRO. The government is apparently looking at it. We know state governments have asked KPMG for assurances. Their information hasn't been misused, but we also have a parliamentary inquiry looking into this issue in coming weeks.
1: The KPMG, whistleblower service. Carrington, thank you.
0: Thank you.
1: Carrington Clark. Well, that's almost it from Radio National Breakfast for this morning. Audio engineer Harvey O'Sullivan, studio producer Brooke Young, producer Katie McAllister, supervising producer Jason Whittaker, and our executive producer Eleni Soltis. Stay with Radio National. Life Matters with Beverly Wang will be headed your way after the news at 9. Enjoy your weekend. Back with you after the news at 6 on Monday. Take care.

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2: Coming to you from the lands of the Kulin Nation on ABC Radio National, this is Life Matters. Hello, I'm Beverly Wang. When you look in the mirror or use your front-facing camera to check your appearance, do you like what you see? Or is there something, however small it may be, that makes you recoil? Today, let's talk about working through being hypercritical about our appearance. I want to hear from you on 1-300-225-576. And in 40 minutes' time, the aunties counsel a pet owner with a guilty conscience. Let's talk. So maybe you look in the mirror and cringe a little bit at a bit of belly flab, a hereditary weak chin, a bit of acne, or even curse the texture of your hair. But would you ever post a selfie on an internet forum and invite strangers to weigh in on how to make yourself hotter through diet, surgery, and other procedures? Would you tap your facial bones with a hammer to make your cheekbones and jawline sharper? This sounds bizarre, because it is. But it's also very real in the world of looks maxing, where young people, often male, can go to extreme lengths to alter their appearance in the belief that it will raise them higher in a hierarchy of desirability and success. Even if you're not familiar with looks maxing, I think we've all had experience or exposure to other methods of changing our looks, though. There's diet culture, cosmetics, surgery, you know, we do makeover shows, we face tune ourselves, we wear shapewear, we change our hair because we are a looks-based world. What is at the core of this very human desire to feel attractive? And where is the line between normal and problematic? If you've ever been hypercritical about your appearance and want to share your story, the number to call is 1-300-225-576 to get through to me, Beverly Wang, here on Life Matters on ABC Radio National. Tell me what you've done to try to change your appearance, or have you learned to be more accepting of how you look? What was the moment that changed the way you felt about your looks? That number is 1-300-225-576. I would love to hear from you. And a big welcome to my guests, Louise Adams. She's a clinical psychologist and author of the Non-Diet Approach Guidebook for Psychologists and Counselors and Mindful Moments. Welcome, Louise.
3: Thank you so much for having me.
2: It's great to have you. And Dr. Zach Seidler, clinical psychologist, global director of research at Men's Health Organization Movember. Hi, Zach. Welcome back.
4: Morning, Beverly.
2: So, Louise, let's start with you. When we're hypercritical about how we look, what's going on from a psychological perspective? What's happening in our brains?
3: Well, as humans, we kind of talk to ourselves all the time. We have these inner thoughts. And when we're hypercritical, it's, I guess, a way of thinking of it is we have this very harsh inner critic. So we're looking in the mirror and we're scrutinizing aspects of our appearance. So we might be looking in the mirror and thinking, my nose is so big, I hate my nose. So there's this very negative, critical hyper-focus on an aspect of our appearance. And when we go about our lives, that narrative is continuing. So it's not only when we look in the mirror. When we're on social media or even in the supermarket, we might be scrutinizing other people's appearance with that same kind of hyper-focus on it might be a nose, it might be a body shape, but there's this kind of obsession that's building through this constant attention to appearance. And one of the things that we know in psychology is that if we pair a negative set of thoughts with scrutiny, we create really high levels of dissatisfaction and we kind of get stuck in obsession. So it's really, it's kind of a trap.
2: And is that hypercriticism, that voice, is just that inherent to our biology? Where does that come from?
3: That's a fantastic question, because we're not actually kind of born with high levels of body dissatisfaction. We do learn this from the influences that are around us. And as humans, of course, we just have this deep need for belonging and acceptance from other people. We're at our hearts, we're very social creatures. So if we are in a culture that

0: very much values what we look like as a means to be accepted and part of, then it's really not surprising that we see such high levels of discontent. And in psychology, there's this phrase called normative discontent, because sadly, it's more normal in our culture to be dissatisfied and to hate our bodies than it is to feel okay and safe about what we look like.
1: And Zach, to bring you in here, this normative discontent that Louise has described, when does it cross the line into something that might be considered a disorder?
2: Well, I think what Louise is saying about the fact that this isn't biologically coded is really important. You know, I've got a 5-month-old in the room next door, and he's chubby and happy as Larry. And there is nothing, you know, that has been passed down to him that is telling him that his appearance must look a certain way. It is learned over time. It's socialized. And the clinical line, you know, when things become problematic and potentially disordered, is about distress and interference with functioning. So pretty much, you know, becomes disordered when that dissatisfaction that we really all have in one way or another starts to organize your life around it. So you're spending hours checking in mirrors or avoiding them entirely. You're not leaving the house. You're spending money on procedures that you don't have, you know, the funds for. You're doing things to your body that constitute self-harm. And we'll talk about that when it comes to the looks maxing phenomenon. But at the extreme end, we're really talking about the body dysmorphic disorder, which is, you know, a generally serious condition where the perceived flaws become this obsession that crowds out almost everything else. So it's when you get to the point, really, that your everyday life is kind of revolving around your appearance, how you feel about how you look to the world, and you are actually orienting yourself around making sure that you are perceived in a certain way.
1: I mean, I'm hearing you say that, and I'm thinking about some people I know who refuse to smile a certain way in photographs, who may even adopt a kind of a physical, like constantly covering up a certain part of their body when they go out, and it's so difficult, isn't it, Zach?
2: It is, and it's overwhelming for so many, and so many of these people don't come through Louise or my door. You know, this doesn't tend to reverberate in their life in a clinical manner as they see it. It just, they see it, especially because of what social media is doing, as this normal experience. You know, the fact that I am wearing shapewear, the fact that I'm avoiding certain, you know, angles when I'm taking photos, it's, you know, really a very fine line between that and extreme self-hatred, I think, in some ways, and self-critique. So it's really difficult in this, you know, time that we live in now to be able to separate what is a normal appearance-oriented, you know, understanding of yourself and something that is actually getting in the way of you flourishing.
1: Let's take a call now, because I've been asking Life Matters listeners to share their reflections on being hypercritical about their looks. The number to call in is 1-300-225-576 in Queensland. I'm welcoming Heather to Life Matters. Heather, when you look in the mirror, you can see your mum. I suspect this might have been prompted with because of my chat with Sally Sara earlier. What's it like for you when you see that reflection looking back at you?
3: It's actually lovely, because my mum passed away a few years ago, and sometimes I'm walking along and I'll catch a look at myself in a mirror and or a window or something, and I actually think it's my mum. And it's bittersweet, you know, obviously, because my mum's no longer with us, but it's also lovely that I look like her. And I don't have a lovely personality.
1: And what about the hypercritical aspect of it? It sounds like it's a nice reminder of someone who's no longer with you. But did you ever have different feelings about that?
3: Oh, yes. When I was growing up in the 80s, and I feel very sorry for young people now with social media, but even then, particularly hypercritical about, like, body shape. I used to take, like, diet pills to stay slim and things like that, which was really bad for you, obviously. But one of the worst things is that we also used to be incredibly hypercritical about other women. It wasn't so much, you know, about ourselves, but it was also you'd look at other women and you'd judge them and say, oh, well, you know, from various body shapes and stuff like that, which

0: ABC News. Good morning, I'm Ali Crew. The Coalition is reiterating its calls for a longer Senate inquiry into the government's sweeping changes to negative gearing and the capital gains tax discount. The reforms passed the lower house yesterday but still need sign-off in the Senate. Deputy Opposition Leader Jane Hume says the duration of the inquiry is too short and has left the door open to doing a deal with the Greens to secure a longer probe.
1: 2 days simply is not enough. There is no need to rush these changes through because they don't kick in until 2028. So if that's the case, why on earth the government is trying to hide from scrutiny is beyond me.
0: One Nation has clarified that its push to limit foreign ownership of housing wouldn't impact permanent residents. Last night on Sky, One Nation MP Barnaby Joyce initially suggested the party's policy would force permanent residents to sell their homes before seeking to correct his comments. The minor party's New South Wales Senator Sean Bell says foreign residents should not own Australian homes.
2: So One Nation's policy is that Australian homes should belong to Australian citizens and residents of Australia. We believe that very strongly. And we agree that foreign residents should not own Australian homes.
0: US President Donald Trump has welcomed a request by his Ukrainian counterpart Volodymyr Zelensky for a meeting with Vladimir Putin. The Ukrainian president has written an open letter to the Russian leader proposing a one-on-one meeting to end the war without the involvement of the US. Mr. Zelensky says negotiations between Kyiv and Moscow cannot wait as Washington focuses on Iran. Mr. Trump says it would be great to see the two leaders sit down for talks.
3: I'm glad that they're maybe talking about meeting. I think we had a lot to do with it. I think it would be great if they met. They should get it done. We'd love to see their two very good people. They're two very, incredible countries, beautiful countries. They've got to stop.
0: A UN peacekeeper has been killed in southern Lebanon hours after the Lebanese, Israeli and US governments declared a renewed ceasefire deal had been reached. Here's Middle East correspondent Matthew Doran.
4: The Israeli military is blaming the Lebanese militant group Hezbollah for mortar fire, which killed one UNIFIL peacekeeper and injured two others near a town which has been the site of intense fighting. The UN has condemned the incident and said the fighting must end, but a ceasefire agreed to by the Israeli, Lebanese and US governments already appears lost, given Hezbollah, which was not a party to the negotiations, has rejected the deal, arguing it amounts to surrender to Israel. More Israeli strikes on southern Lebanon have been reported, as well as Hezbollah attacks on Israel. Lebanon's president urged all sides to accept the agreement and end the conflict in his country. Matthew Doran, ABC News, Jerusalem.
0: The ABC can reveal the mother of a five-year-old girl whose body was found on the outskirts of Alice Springs in April was living in insecure housing to access specialist support.